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2: Or the revelation that we have in the Tanakh or the Hebrew Bible, the disconnection of the church to that revelation has really hurt us. It's weakened us. It's softened us. It's caused us to not have a moral compass and to have moral boundaries. So many of the contemporary issues that the church is struggling with today, they wouldn't struggle with if they knew what the Old Testament or the Hebrew Bible had to say about these boundaries. For example, transgenderism today, and I'm not putting anybody down, but God had very specific boundaries in the Hebrew Bible about this subject, that men couldn't dress in women's clothes. It was forbidden. Women couldn't dress in men's clothes. It was forbidden. God has boundaries and distinctions, and he separates the holy from the common and from the profane. We need to get disciplined in our faith, beloved. We hear so much teaching on grace today, and grace is the foundation of our relationship with God. Without grace, God would have not sent Jesus. I'm all about grace. But beloved, we also need the fear of the Lord. We need to walk in holiness. We need to understand boundaries. We need to have discipline in our life. All this is in the Hebrew Bible, and it's ingrained in the Hebrew Bible. And this is why Jesus said, as I talked about on the last episode on this subject, every scribe, every teacher of the Torah, he said, that becomes a disciple of mine and teaches others the Torah will be called greatest in the kingdom of God. Why did Jesus say people that know the Torah, that follow him, that teach others the Torah, would be called greatest in the kingdom of God? Because Jesus wants his disciples to know the Torah. He knows that if his disciples don't know the Torah, they're not going to be standing on stable ground. They're not going to be walking the straight and narrow path. And so, beloved, it's with that introduction that we're just laying the premise of why we need to incorporate God's holy days into our life. Now, if you're Jewish today, I'm just taking a bit of a side note here. If you're Jewish today and you're saying, who is this guy? Who is this Jewish guy that claims to be a Christian, a follower of what the book of Acts calls the way? And by the way, whenever I say this next point, I always get feedback from it. I'm a Jewish follower of the way. I'm a Jewish disciple of Jesus. I'm a Jewish follower of the prophesied Jewish Messiah. In the New Testament, the scriptures called those that were following Jesus, those that were following the way. Jesus is the way, the truth, and the life. In fact, the word, here's where I always get kickback from. In fact, the word Christianity is nowhere in the Bible, not even once. Now, the word Christian is in the Bible three times. A Christian is simply a term that defines someone that was following the Christ. So just as the followers of Yeshua in the New Testament were called those that belong to the sect of the way, Jesus being the way, also those that were following Jesus were called Christians. But nowhere in the New Testament is there a religion called Christianity. Christianity is just the term that was developed by the early church fathers to designate a set of doctrine that they got from the teachings of Jesus. But the problem is that Jesus didn't come to start a new religion called Christianity. He came to fulfill Judaism. This is why Yeshua said, "Do not think I've come to abolish the law and the prophets. I've not come to abolish, but fulfill." Jesus said, anybody that does away with the law and the prophets will be called least in the kingdom of God. And so I'm teaching the Jewish way to Christians. If you're a Christian today and you're a Gentile, you've been grafted into the olive tree that began with the revelation that God brought to Israel. And part of that revelation are these Jewish holy days. So once again, kind of getting back on track here, if you're a Jewish person, maybe somehow it popped up on

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2: Master, this is vital. This is vital. Because we want the world to know that being a Christian doesn't make you disgruntled. Being a Christian doesn't make you better than everybody else. Being a Christian doesn't make you a lousy worker. Being a Christian doesn't spin your head off into some never-never land where all you're doing is thinking spiritual thoughts all the time and you can't stay at the job. But being a Christian would give you a new imperative and a new inspiration and a new commitment to an honest and faithful day's work. Frankly, people at the office or at the job, they're not going to listen to anything you say about Christ if they don't see in your life real commitment to work and to be a good employee. You say, but I've been unjustly punished. I don't get what I ought to get. They don't pay me enough and so forth. Well, change jobs. That's one option. I saw that back in the Old Testament. If a slave wasn't happy where he was, go where he's happy. But if you're there and you've made the commitment, then you need to give all you can. All you can. You say, well, what about if I work for a Christian? You know, this is another kind of a problem because some people work for a Christian. They think they can do less. But in 1 Timothy 6:1, let as many servants as are under the yoke count their own masters worthy of all honor, that the name of God and his doctrine be not blasphemed. Same thought as in Titus. You better work hard for your master so that God's name isn't blasphemed. And they that have believing masters, let them not despise them because they are brethren, but rather do them service because they're faithful and beloved, partakers of the benefit. In other words, if you would serve with all your heart for someone who's not your brother, for God's sake, you certainly would serve someone who is your brother, right? So whether you've got a Christian or a non-Christian, whether you've got a good guy or a bad guy or whatever, it's all the same. Servants, obey your masters. That's the right behavior. The right perspective, look at verse 5 again. According to the flesh. According to the flesh. In other words, the perspective is this is a human temporal relationship and that is all. The employer has authority only in that area, not the spiritual. And I think Paul is regulating here what could have been an abuse in the early church where the employer would run the employee and the servants and the slaves. And then when they got to the church, you see, he'd be doing it again. And that's where Paul says, cool it. Galatians 3:28, in Christ there's neither male nor female, Jew nor Greek, bond nor free. We are all one. And so when we get into the assembly of believers, we don't do that anymore. That is only according to the flesh. That is only a temporal thing. So the right behavior is obedience. The right perspective is that it is only a temporal issue. That leads to the right attitude. He says the right attitude is with fear and trembling. Now, some of you say, boy, that's the way I work. I'm afraid of that guy. I'm afraid. But isn't that kind of thing? It's the fear and trembling that should be translated reverence and respect. Reverence and respect. Why? Because God has ordained the authority submission principle. If you can't reverence and respect the individual for who he is, then, or she is, then respect them for the place they have in the design of God. Because God has designed some in authority, some in submission. And so it is a matter of honor, respect, and reverence. What we just read you, 1 Timothy 6, where it says, honor your master. This is your attitude. You are to realize that God has established authority and submission. God has allowed him to be there and you to be where you are. It isn't the fear and trembling of shaking in your boots every time he comes around, but it's the respect and the honor. Because God has ordained this. God has assigned you that task. Do you know something? Where you work is a mission field that God has placed you on. And you have a responsibility there. And so your service to your employer is an act of service to God. And so that is the perspective that is necessary. You must realize that you are only doing this temporally, but the attitude is that you are reverent toward it because it is a divine principle. It is a divine principle that you're responding to. Now, fourthly, talks about the right commitment. If you have the right behavior, moving along the right perspective with the right attitude, you're going to have the right commitment. And this is really great. Verse 5 says, in singleness of your heart.

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1: 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You can even buy one of our snazzy coffee cups. It's kind of cool. It's all right there. ThatKevinShow.com. Go check it out. Never behind a paywall.

0: 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That Kevin. Kevin McCullough.
1: 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ThatKevinShow.com is where you find us online for all things related. 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It's kind of cool. It's all right there. ThatKevinShow.com. Go check it out. Never behind a paywall. You know, we've got an election in a couple of months. I don't know if you've noticed, but there are a lot of things that I think are just getting kind of really topsy-turvy, kind of inside out, upside down, at least from what I normally see in election cycles. This should be a situation where the party that's in power is deeply worried about all the stuff that they have to defend and try to talk about come the election. But the other side seems to be making plenty of mistakes on their own and embracing really weird ideas. Here to discuss is Alan Mendenhall of Heritage.

0: Jeremy Camp, Christ in Me on Refresh with Pastor Greg Laurie. And it comes down to this. Do you have Jesus Christ living inside you? If not, would you like to invite him in? Pastor Greg, if there's someone listening who would like to know how to do that and have the assurance of heaven, they can make that a reality right now, can't they?
1: Yeah, they really can. That's the amazing thing. I think people are surprised that it doesn't take years to become a Christian. It doesn't take months. It doesn't take weeks. It doesn't take days. It doesn't even take hours. You can believe on the spot. And I would like to lead you in a prayer where you can ask for his forgiveness, a prayer where you can receive Jesus Christ into your life as your Savior and Lord. So if you want Christ to come into your life, if you want him to forgive you of your sin, if you want a second chance in life, if you want to go to heaven when you die, stop what you're doing and pray after me. These words, Lord Jesus, I know I am a sinner and I'm sorry for my sin and I turn from it now and I choose to follow you from this moment forward as Savior and Lord, as God and friend. Thank you for loving me and calling me and forgiving me. In Jesus' name I pray. Amen.
0: Amen. 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I'm David James.
1: Hey, thanks, Dave. 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

0: 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This is Steve Ford, your co-host, along with Pastor John Bornsheen, senior pastor at Calvary Fellowship Fountain Valley, located in Colorado Springs, Colorado. Thank you again for joining us today. Well, during our last episode, we were wrapping up our discussion of Daniel chapter 11 with the coming reign of the yet-to-be-revealed Antichrist of the New Testament. Now, remember, if you have missed any of our prior episodes, they are archived on the church's website at calvaryfountain.com. That's calvaryfountain.com. Listen now to how the book of Revelation describes the coming of our Lord and the end of the Antichrist. It says, "Now I saw heaven opened, and behold, a white horse, and he who sat on him was called Faithful and True, and in righteousness he judges and makes war. His eyes were like a flame of fire, and on his head were many crowns. He had a name written that no one knew except himself. He was clothed with a robe dipped in blood, and his name is called the Word of God. And the armies in heaven, clothed in fine linen, white and clean, followed him on white horses. Now out of his mouth goes a sharp sword, that with it he should strike the nations, and he himself will rule them with a rod of iron. He himself treads the winepress of the fierceness and wrath of Almighty God. And he has on his robe and on his thigh a name written, King of Kings and Lord of Lords." And from Revelation 19:11, "And I saw the beast and the kings of the earth and their armies gathered together to make war against him who sat on the horse and against his army. Then the beast was captured, and with him the false prophet who worked signs in his presence, by which he deceived those who received the mark of the beast and those who worshipped his image. These two were cast alive into the lake of fire, burning in brimstone, and the rest were killed with the sword, which proceeded from the mouth of him who sat on the horse, and all the birds were filled with their flesh." Now, it's easy for us to get distracted by discussions of the Antichrist, who he might be, and where he may arise, but wouldn't you rather keep your eyes focused on Jesus Christ and his glorious return? He will come to set all things right, to bring justice and mercy, and to establish his kingdom forever. And to help us focus on that very thing, here's Pastor Don to get us started.
1: Oh, thank you, Dr. Ford. It is humbling to talk about such things, especially when we consider how close we may be to these things actually coming to fruition. And what an exciting time, quite frankly, to be alive, that we get to be the heralds right at the end before the coming reign of Jesus Christ, that here we see these prophecies starting to unfold. We watch closely right now, seeing how things are transpiring in the Middle East, that we know we're close to Ezekiel 38, even Psalm 83. And then we see these things that start to unfold in the book of Revelation and more than 1,200 prophecies that are related to his second coming. In fact, some would say closer to 1,500. There were 355 that were of his first coming, and every one of those fulfilled perfectly. And so we know that we can trust the Word of God to reveal the things that we need to know, especially as the days draw closer to the return of the King. As the sons of Issachar understood the signs of the times and what they were to do, we as the believers, the faithful church of Jesus Christ, need to be found about his work. There is no time to delay. Now is the hour of decision, and the moment that is upon us is one that we ought to be found faithful with as the faithful servants of Christ, to share the gospel with anyone and everyone who will listen. So let's look at it a little bit closer. We're really going to start to speed up some of the pace here as we go through Daniel chapter 11, right at the end of this chapter and into chapter 12. And it's so fitting for the season in which we dwell. And here we've now entered into Tishrei right now in this time of year. And it is earlier than usual. Usually it's the month of October in which we see these holy feasts that transpire, with the Feast of Trumpets kicking off the head of the year. We know that as Rosh Hashanah and Yom Teruah. And then we see the other events that will transpire, which are the Feast of, well, actually, Day of Atonement would be the next, Yom Kippur, and then Feast of Tabernacles that follows. So we have an entire month and season dedicated to what was considered the holiest of the feasts, because really what they point to is most likely the rapture of the church, the day the Lord Jesus returns and his 1,000-year reign upon the earth. So we are living in some exciting seasons. Now, it doesn't mean that those things will transpire and happen this year. But if you are mindful of what's going on in the world, you will see that there's no time to delay. Right. We are rapidly approaching the time of the return of the King. Praise God. So let's look at what we just read here as we're examining now Revelation 19 along with Daniel chapter 11. What we need to understand is what will take place. Not that we become fearful with this knowledge, but rather to have an answer for the hope that's in us. Here's what he says, that basically the Antichrist and the false prophet are no match for the Lord Jesus Christ, right? That's the one thing that we need to take away from this, because both the Antichrist and the false prophet are cast alive into the lake of fire, condemned to dwell there for eternity. In Revelation chapter 20, we read that Satan is then put in chains and cast into the bottomless pit. He is described in Isaiah 14, 15 as being brought down to Sheol, into the lowest depths of the pit. So let me add a little perspective to that. According to the ancient book of Jubilees, which is a non-biblical text, so we must be very careful, but Adam and Eve were in the garden for 7 years, according to that text. The first Shemitah cycle. It was there at the first temple where Satan brought the demise of mankind and sin entered the world. And I believe that Mount Moriah is the very place of the Garden of Eden. And like the garden, there is an eastern gate that will be opened by the Messiah, as we see in Zechariah 14:4 and Ezekiel 44, verses 1 to 3. So mankind was evicted from the first temple through Adam's fall. But through the second Adam, or last Adam, Jesus Christ, according to 1 Corinthians 15, verses 45 to 58, that's what he's called there, the second or the last Adam, we enter into the presence of God once more. And what began at Mount Moriah in the first 7 years ends at Mount Moriah in the final 7 years. So I want you to consider this. You've got to keep your eyes on the author and finisher of our faith, because God controls everything. Despite all that we've read about the judgments on the earth, God is in total control and saw the end from the beginning, according to Isaiah 46:10. The angel of the Lord gave Daniel a glimpse into a 2,500 plus year future that shows that God is omniscient and never relinquishes his throne. Now, an unknown poet wrote, and I love these words, "My father's ways may twist and turn, my heart, my throb and ache. But in my heart, I'm glad I know he maketh no mistake. My cherished plans may go astray, my hopes may fade away, but still I'll trust my Lord to lead, for he doth know his way. Though night be dark, and it may seem that day will never break, I'll pin my faith, my all in him. He maketh no mistake. There's so much now I cannot see. My eyesight's far too dim. But come what may, I'll simply trust and leave it all with him. For by and by, the mist will lift, and plain it all he'll make. Through all the way, though dark to me, he maketh no mistake." You know, Dr. Ford, this all reminds me of a poem. Actually, it's a story that was written by Robert Louis Stevenson, who wrote this story. And I think it's so fitting after we hear a poem like this about what we face. It was a story about a violent, stormy sea. And there was a ship out on this sea. And I've been on some of those type of excursions where it's just so scary. You feel like, are we even going to make it back to shore? Well, the ship was driven against the rocks, and so at any moment, it might be dashed to pieces, and the passengers in the ship were huddled together in terror, facing this inevitable death. This is what Robert Louis Stevenson writes. He says that in the agony of that moment, one of the men said, "I'm going up to see the pilot. I've got to see the pilot," and he made his way up there, and he finally came into the pilot's house, and there he found the pilot at his post with his hands on the wheel, guiding the ship little by little, turning little by little away from the rocks and out into the deep of an open sea. And Robert Louis Stevenson writes that when the pilot saw the intruder and looked at his terror-stricken white face, the pilot looked at him and smiled. And the man turned around and said Stevenson that he went back to the deck below and shouted, "All is well. All is well. I saw the pilot's face." He didn't even have a conversation with him. All he had to do was just see that the pilot of the ship had a smile on his face, that he was not distracted. He wasn't disturbed by the violence of the storm or the fact that they looked like they were going to all sink and die. So I think it's so fitting to consider this particular story along with that poem, because for those of us who know the love of the Lord Jesus Christ, there's a blissful forever ahead of us. And I hope that each of our listeners, that as you go through this journey with us each and every week on Engage in Truth, that you know him. And if you don't, now's a decision time for you. I think that there's no further time than it seems that going forward in this story is not really of value to you if you don't know Jesus Christ as your personal Lord and Savior. Before we even flip the page now into Daniel chapter 12, you need to know him. You need to know the one who's piloting all of it, the one who's fully sovereign, totally in control, has never relinquished his authority to another, even in the midst of what will be the harshest time of the final 7 years before the coming of our Lord Jesus Christ. Right now is a day of decision so that you have full confidence that you won't have to face what the world is going through. You can be delivered by Jesus Christ, and that deliverance happens today, every single day. He saves you not just for eternity, but he saves you today, that all of the decisions you make align with his holy will, that you become the individual who follows Christ every single day. This will make your life better on all fronts. You'll be the best spouse, the best parent, the best worker. Your life will be forever changed. So all you have to do, according to Romans 10:9, that is, if you confess with your mouth, Lord Jesus, and believe in your heart that God raised him from the dead, you will be saved. No caveat to that. Do you believe that Jesus Christ is the only true Messiah, the only true Christ? While there'll be many who masquerade as false Christs on earth, there's only one true Christ and Messiah, Jesus our Lord. Give your life to him today. And so I want to continue on into Daniel chapter 12. We may just cover a little bit of it here. And Dr. Ford, I'll go and kick us off here in verses 1 to 3 of Daniel 12, because what we're looking at now is the final chapter of this incredible book of Daniel. And it really is a discussion of the end times and how we should expect things to unfold even further. So verses 1 to 3 here, Daniel chapter 12, it says, "At that time, Michael shall stand up, the great prince who stands watch over the sons of your people, and there shall be a time of trouble such as never was since there was a nation, even to that time. And at that time, your people shall be delivered. Every

0: of light at the end of the tunnel, well, what happens? We fall into despair. Mm-hmm. So unless there's some kind of anticipation for a wonderful reality in the future, well, man finds himself unable to enjoy the moment in which he lives. One writer illustrated it like this: the spring returns with the blossoms and flowers, its green foliage and blue sky. The voices of the singing birds are heard once more, and earth adorned as a bride looks forth rejoicing. The storms of winter have passed away. Its coldness and desolation are felt no more. So the believer emerges out of all of that that was dark and dreary and chilling with fears and apprehensions as to an eternal state of things, and a new world of light and gladness springs up to cheer and animate him. Hope in Christ is to the little world of the inner man what spring is to the external world of nature. So hope is essential. It's important to those who suffer. William Arnott, who passed away in 1900, he wrote many years ago this word: hope is the tenet, not of a heart that was never broken, but of a heart that has been broken and healed again. A pure, bright star fixed high in heaven reaches with its rays the uplifted eye of the weary pilgrim. But stars shine not in the day. The darkness brings them out. So grief summons hope to the aid of the sufferer. So men cannot live without hope. So especially those who currently suffer, they must have hope or they are miserable. They must be able to see a meaningful future or they have no resource for living in the moment. So in fact, most people who analyze the problem of suicide say that people basically do not kill themselves because of their current circumstance. What happens is they do this because they can't see any future change, that in their current circumstance, it will be no longer, right? There's just no hope that anything will ever be different. So God knows well that in order for man to endure the present stress, he has to have a future hope, just as Israel needed to hear it in Jeremiah 29:11. And so all throughout the Bible, God presents to man a great hope, an eternal hope, a hope in the future, a hope beyond all hopes that gives a man a full, rich meaning to life. So as you come to the close of the book of Daniel, it is our hope assured that we focus on that glorious kingdom that is at hand. And Daniel has been burdened for the state of Israel and their lack of urgency to return to the land and to flee from the pagan world at large. In his 21 days of mourning, Daniel was visited by an angel of the Lord who reveals that God has purposed for more chastening ahead. And after the Babylonians and the Medes and Persians, there was going to come more oppression under the Greeks, the Romans, the Ottomans, and more, all the way up to the Antichrist of the final Shemitah cycle, the final 7 years. So if the revelation had ended in chapter 11, it would be a gut-wrenching, bleak outcome, especially since the Lord added, unless those days were shortened, no flesh would be saved, as we read in Matthew 24:22. But that is not how it ends. Thus, the first three verses of chapter 12 give us a glimpse of hope that further are heightened and highlighted in the Olivet Discourse, as we see in Matthew chapter 24, as well as in Zechariah 14, Ezekiel 39, all the way to chapter 48, and even Revelation 19 and 20. And we discuss the coming of our Lord Jesus Christ and his glorious kingdom in Daniel chapter 7, verses 7 to 8. So I would just encourage you, go back to that study when you get a chance. You can find it even here on our program. If you go to our website at calvaryfountain.com, we cover that to great detail, and you need that encouragement. So go back and listen to that when you get a chance.
1: You know, Pastor John, I'm really struck by Daniel's and convicted by his 21 days of mourning. I'm thinking, if I pray for 21 right. minutes, that would really be something. That would really be, you know what? I'm seriously, I mean, 21 days.
0: Right.
1: And once again, we see this man of God just so persistent with his face toward God, towards heaven, consistently on his knees. It's this journey through Daniel has been such an inspiration. And so convicting.
0: It's exactly what we need when we face uncertainty.
1: Right.
0: Mm-hmm. You know, we've talked about it here on the air of artificial intelligence and all these things. And just recently, of course, with Anthropic.

in a position to make. But I wouldn't start with how much you want to give the grandchildren. I start with how much is generally extra. And those aren't necessarily the same number. I want to know that you and your wife have taken care of yourselves first. What happens if one of you lives into your 90s? What if one of you needs care? What income do you have? What does the rest of your retirement look like? And once we know that you're okay, then you get to have the fun conversation. Because money given to a grandchild at 26 can do something very different than money inherited at 52. Maybe it's part of a down payment on a house. Maybe it gets rid of a student loan. Maybe it helps them through something at exactly the time that they needed it. And if you give while you're alive, you get something too. You get to watch. You get the phone call. You get to see what that gift did. And I like that. But I wouldn't give away money you're going to need later just for the pleasure of giving it today. Your own retirement comes first. Once that's secure, then you and your wife can decide what would make the two of you happiest. 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And our next letter picks up right where Bruce leaves off. Once you've decided what you want to happen with your money, there's still a question of whether your paperwork actually does it. So this is from Janice. She's in Fountain and she writes, "My attorney set up a revocable trust for me. Should I name the trust as the beneficiary or my IRA? It seems tidier." Janice, I understand why you think that. I mean, you have a trust, so it seems logical that everything should go through the trust. But retirement accounts don't necessarily work that way. Your IRA passes according to the beneficiary designation, and naming a trust as the beneficiary can create complications, and that's dependent on how the trust was written. Some trusts are specifically drafted with retirement accounts in mind, and others aren't. So I can't give you a yes or a no without seeing your documents, and I'd be careful of anybody who does. I'd want the trust language and the IRA beneficiary form looked at together before you change anything. And this is also why your estate plan and your financial plan shouldn't live in separate worlds. One document can look perfectly fine by itself. The beneficiary form can look perfectly fine by itself. The question is whether they do what you intended when you put them together. And that's the part I'd want you to check. Now, let's get into the letter that I've been saving. And this is from Randy, and he's in Colorado Springs. And Randy writes, "I retired in January. Financially, we're fine. That's not why I'm writing. I just don't know what I'm supposed to do all day. I get up, I make coffee, and by 9 in the morning, I've run out of things to do. I didn't expect that to be the hard part." Well, Randy, I think there are people listening right now who know exactly what you're talking about, because almost nobody warns you about this part. We've spent years talking about getting financially ready for retirement. How much do you need? When should you take Social Security? What will health care cost? Where will your income come from? And all of that matters. And then you retire. You wake up Monday morning, you make the coffee, and nobody needs you anywhere. There's no meeting at 10, nobody waiting for you to show up. Nobody cares whether you're dressed by 9. For somebody who spent 40 years having a schedule, responsibilities, and people depending on them, that can be a much bigger adjustment than they expected. You've only been retired 8 months. Give yourself some time. You don't need to have the next 20 years figured out by next Tuesday. But here's something that I've noticed about people who seem to settle into retirement well. Eventually, most of them find some place where they're expected. Maybe it's volunteering. Maybe it's helping with grandchildren. Maybe it's the church. Maybe you work a little because you discover you actually enjoy working when you don't have to do it 5 days a week. Maybe there's a group you join. Maybe it's something you've wanted to do for 20 years and never had time for. The specific thing isn't as important as having some structure and purpose in your week. Something that makes Tuesday different from Thursday. Some place where somebody notices whether you show up.
and I'm not going to

0: So thankful you're joining us for this week's edition of Refresh. Hey, the difference between being encouraged and discouraged impacts how we think about ourselves. Pastor Greg gives this illustration.
1: So I heard about a group of frogs that were walking through the forest. Why, you're laughing already. I haven't even told the story yet. Anyway, a group of frogs are walking through the forest, and two of the frogs fall into this pit. Well, the frogs didn't want to stay in the pit, and they started to jump and jump and jump. And the frogs up on the top said, "You're not going to make it. You're not going to get up here. You're never going to get out of that pit. You're going to die." And one of the frogs got so discouraged, he just laid down and died. But the other frog would not give up. He kept jumping, jumping, jumping, jumping. Finally, he jumps out of the pit. The other frogs say, "Didn't you hear us? We told you you couldn't get out of the pit." He said, "Sorry, I'm hard of hearing, and I thought you were cheering for me." This is a true story. And then I stepped on the frog and killed him. No, I did not. That's sad, isn't it? It's all fake. Okay, but I bring this up because we live in a time now where there's just so much discouragement. So many people discouraging you and me. You'll never be the person you want to be. They bully you online and on it goes. And this is why so many people are affected in an adverse way. I think it's affecting the mental health of our nation, especially young people. Depression rates among 14 to 17 year olds has grown 60%. That's really a lot. Suicide rates among young people have doubled in a decade. And 43% of millennials and Gen Zs are very concerned about their mental health. But it's not just young people that are facing this depression. It's affecting older people too. People who are getting on in years feel left out, forgotten, unappreciated. They're seeking hope, wanting their lives to matter because they're dealing with struggles. Maybe their health is failing. Maybe they've lost a mate. Suicide is up among older folks. Men who are 65 or older are the highest risk of suicide today. Adults 85 and older are the second most likely age group to die from suicide. So what do all these people need? Young people, middle-aged people, older people. They all need a word of encouragement. They need to know that their lives matter. And your words matter, and your encouragement matters.

0: It will be a glorious day when we're in heaven one day, casting crowns on Refresh. But heaven is only there for those who put their faith in Jesus, as Pastor Greg explains.
1: Know this, heaven is a prepared place for prepared people. So whatever you're going through right now is preparation for something else. And it's through many tribulations we enter the kingdom of God. So this thing I'm going through right now is getting me ready for the afterlife. And God can actually use it. It could even be a tool for me to help other people. Now I'm starting to understand, and I can even rejoice in it. Heaven, a place of feasting and fellowship, a place of activities and worship. Dare I say it? Heaven is a place of fun, a celebration. And that puts your present suffering in context. Let me end with this. One day, we'll enter the afterlife. We decide in this life where we will spend the afterlife. And I want to ask you in closing, do you have absolute certainty that you will go to heaven when you die? As I said earlier, heaven is a prepared place for prepared people. Listen to this. You don't go to heaven to find Christ. You go to Christ to find heaven. Go to Christ to find heaven. It is through Jesus and only